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0: 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First up is It Wasn't Me by Shaggy featuring Rick Rock, which was released in 2000 and topped the Billboard Hot 100 for 2 whole weeks in 2001. Shaggy is proudly from Jamaica, and Rick Rock hails from Great Britain, and somehow these two came together to make one of the most unforgettable songs of the early 2000s.
1: And then, also from the Caribbean, we've got Ponda Replay by Rihanna, hailing from Barbados. Released in 2005, it reached number 2 on the Billboard Hot 100. She's just as well known for building her makeup empire as she is for making music, but fans, we still sit here, still hoping for another album that maybe one day it will be on its way. But maybe Sunday might be sooner than we think. I don't know. Have you seen Rihanna and like Jay-Z's concerts? Like recently she like made an appearance.
0: No.
1: I think she's getting ready to gear up. I think that was like a practice run, right? Like, 'cause she didn't sound like Rihanna, like where she like normally sounds like really clear. And like, you know, I feel like it was a little rusty. I'm not going to lie.
0: I think Rihanna's never coming back. I think she just likes performing, and I think she just likes popping up now and then to remind us that she's still that girl. Like the Super Bowl, I guess she performed like for $2 million at some like prince's wedding or whatever. So I think she just likes to like dust it off and see if she still got it.
1: I think that she might be, and I hope, maybe it's just me hoping, I guess, that maybe she's just dusting off the vocals, getting ready to drop that album that we've all been waiting for.
0: I love Rihanna, but girl, you left on top. Just that's how I would do it. I'd be like, leave him wanting for more.
1: And never do anything else again.
0: Yeah. All right. Well, from Jamaica to Barbados, it's It Wasn't Me by Shaggy, and then Ponda Replay by Rihanna.
2: Open up, man. 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
2: The girl next door, you know? I don't know what to do.
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0: Thanks for spending your Saturday night with us on Vibe Vault with Brad and Corey on KALA HD2 106.1 FM. So coming up, we've got a triple set that spans more than 5 decades of pop music across 3 European countries. We'll start off in Sweden with Roxette. Their power ballad, It Must Have Been Love, was originally released in 1987, but ultimately became a hit after being featured on Pretty Woman. It was re-released in 1990, and it spent 2 weeks at number one on the Billboard Hot 100.
1: All right, and then we'll be heading off to Germany for Cascada with their song Every Time We Touch, which was released in 2005 and peaked at number 10 on the Hot 100. Everyone knows this as a classic mix for CD staples for millennials. And then we'll wrap things up with Unholy by Sam Smith from England and Kim Petras, also from Germany, which was released in 2022 and became a number one hit on the Billboard Hot 100 and made history as the first Grammy-winning collaboration between two openly non-binary transgender artists in the pop duo group category. What a mouthful.
0: 5 decades, 4 artists, 3 countries, 3 massive hits. Here is It's Must Been Love, Every Time We Touch, and Unholy. Enjoy.

0: are back in the Vibe Vault with Brad and Corey on KALA 106.1 FM. And this week, we're globetrotting and we're playing our favorite international artists. And if you have an artist you want to hear, maybe we can work something out. 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Or you can find us at Vibe Vault QC. Well, moving on to the Eastern Hemisphere. First up, we have Stay by Zedd featuring Alicia Cara, which was released in 2017, where it climbed to number 7 on the Billboard Hot 100. Now, Zedd was actually born in Russia but raised in Germany, while Alicia is from Canada. And together, they turned this into one of the biggest pop songs of the decade.
1: So we're heading over to, well, a place where a lot of people may not be heading to lately. It's Russia with, I think it's Tattoo is how you say.
0: Tattoo.
1: Okay, thank you. With All the Things She Said, released in 2002, it reached number 20 on the Billboard Hot 100 and became the duo's breakout hit around the world. The song's dramatic sound and unforgettable chorus helped make the international sensation for many.
0: All right, well, two countries, two generations of pop, and two songs that still hold up. Here's Stay, followed by All the Things She Said.

This is 106.1 FM, and you're listening to Vibe Vault with Brad and Corey, and we hope you're locked in tight because this trip around the world is not over yet. Next up, we've got Begging by Manskin.

0: No offense to the Italians. Sorry, guys.
1: I mean, but they did it. They broke that mainstream in the U.S.
0: All right. Well, then we're heading to South Korea with Seven by Jungkook featuring Lotto, which was released in 2023. It debuted at number one on the Billboard Hot 100. And many of you know that Jungkook is from South Korea and is also a founding member of BTS before launching a hugely successful solo career. So here's Beggin' followed by Seven.

0: Welcome back, everyone. Well, we've made it to our final set on Vibe Vault, and we're wrapping up with two songs that have become bona fide worldwide hits. First is Hips Don't Lie by Shakira, which was released in 2006 and spent 2 weeks at number one on the Billboard Hot 100. Shakira, who proudly represents Colombia, has become one of the most recognizable Latin artists to truly cross over into American pop mainstream. And the song also features Wyclef Jean, who is proudly from Haiti.
1: And then we're heading over to the Caribbean once again, where we're going to land in Puerto Rico with Luis Fonsi and Daddy Yankee. Despacito was released in 2017, and after Justin Bieber got on the mix, well, it was over from there. This song spent an incredible 16 weeks at number one on the Billboard Hot 100. It tied the all-time record for the longest amount of weeks at the number one.
0: Yep.
1: Which is crazy to think about. 16 weeks. I mean, if you think about
0: that's four months.
1: That's like 4 months, right? A little over?
0: Yeah, a fourth of the year.
1: A fourth of the year.
0: A third of the
1: year. At number one. That's crazy to think about. It also helped bridge the Spanish language music to the forefront of American pop culture in a way that songs kind of have before, but it doesn't happen all the time. It's kind of spotty, right?
0: Few and far between.
1: Yeah, definitely true.
0: All right, well, we couldn't think of a better way to finish our trip around the world. Here's Hips Don't Lie by Shakira, followed by Despacito by Luis Fonsi, Daddy Yankee, and Justin Bieber. No fighting.

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0: All right, everybody, that brings us to the end of another episode of Vibevolt, and I know you're keeping track, so that's Season 2, Episode 3, Episode 55 overall. We hope that you enjoyed our musical trip around the world, and hopefully you discovered or rediscovered some songs that you liked. Be sure to follow us on Facebook, Instagram, and TikTok, Vibevolt QC. Just search it up. You'll find us there. Well, you'll find this week's playlist. You can vote for future vibe checks. Give us some suggestions. We'll take them all, but we'll definitely see you next Saturday.
1: All right. Well, we couldn't leave you without one more international classic. And believe it or not, we had no idea that this legendary rock band, AC/DC, was Australian. Did you know that?
0: I did not know that. You know, and you know what's so funny? Because I feel like so many Americans look at AC/DC as like an American thing.
1: As like a southern rock band. Like, yes. I put them like on par with like...
0: I would have said like Alabama or like Texas or something like that. I feel like...
1: But I guess they were big like around the same time like Ozzy was, and he's from Britain. Right? I don't know. I guess I've never heard them speak.
0: And now that I started thinking about it too, I was thinking about how many rock bands are kind of like from around the world and not necessarily American as I thought, because I kind of felt like America or rock was kind of a very American thing until recently.
1: Nope. Apparently it's all over. All right. So to play us out, we have Thunderstruck from 1990, which peaked at number 5 on the Billboard's rock charts. And it's gone on to become one of the biggest rock anthems ever recorded. All right, guys. Well, thanks for spending your Saturday night with us. We'll see you next week for another edition of Vibevolt with Brad and Corey right here on KLA 106.1 FM.
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1: Stuart Snodgrass is a school teacher, a good guy who for one day became a bad guy. The story begins with Michael, a six-year-old boy with a life-threatening condition. His wish? 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So Stuart volunteered to become his evil archenemy. 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
1: When most people think back to the first grade, they think about their teacher or the cookies in the cafeteria. 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I knew it was strange, but I didn't know it was obsessive compulsive disorder. 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

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The Catholic Messenger is an award-winning newspaper of the Diocese of Davenport, serving Southeast Iowa since 1883. 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
2: Today we decided to walk to school. At the corner, we waited to cross the street. The stoplight counted down. 15, 14,
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2: We took a left on Carroll Garden Street.
3: Loud music was coming from a car.
2: Danny's a smart kid, but he gets so distracted.
3: There were so many other sounds, I didn't know what to focus on.
2: Danny, Earth to Danny. Suddenly, he realized he forgot his homework again.
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The Scott County Health Department holds a weekly clinic for HIV testing, STD testing, and STD treatment on Tuesdays from 12:30 p.m. to 3:30 p.m. on the fourth floor of the Scott County Administration Building, 600 West 4th Street in Davenport. STD services are open to Scott County residents with proof of address. 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A portion of the programming on KALA is supported by The Catholic Messenger. The Catholic Messenger is an award-winning newspaper of the Diocese of Davenport, serving Southeast Iowa since 1883. 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

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He was hanging five and walking the nose, and when the meet was over, the trophy was Joe's.

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2: My name is Dale Pazinski. I'm 19 years old, and this is how I live United. I've always been kind of a computer geek, and I found a way to use those skills to help the homeless in my community. 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So I don't just wear the shirt, I live it.
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You know, everybody's talking about the good old days, right? 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

0: 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The Catholic Messenger is an award-winning newspaper of the Diocese of Davenport, serving Southeast Iowa since 1883. 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
1: So glad we left that stupid party.
2: No joke.
1: Hey, baby, are you an overdue library book? Because you got fine written all over you.
2: Ugh, barf. What about that girl with a hoop earring?
1: Ridiculous. When she was dancing...
2: Megan, on... look out! Look out!
1: Oh, my God. Becky. Becky, are you okay? My arm. I think it's broken. Can you bend it? It's already bent. In the wrong direction. I can't believe this. I'm so sorry. I only had a few drinks. I was just buzzed.
2: Really? Just buzzed?
1: Yeah, I swear.
2: Well, in that case, my arm is fine. Ah, that's better.
1: You're really okay? You're serious, Becky?
2: No, genius. I'm not serious.
1: Ow! My arm! It hurts!
3: 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Maybe we should stop acting like it's no big deal. 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

0: 6:30 a.m. to get to school by 9. She had to walk all the way across town through a railroad yard just to get there. And this infuriated her father, Oliver Brown, since another school, Sumner, was right in the neighborhood. But Linda was black, and the Sumner school was white. Oliver Brown tried in vain to register his daughter at the segregated school. He was frustrated time and again. But he was a man on a mission fueled by his faith in the Bill of Rights. He took his case all the way to the U.S. Supreme Court, where Brown versus the Board of Education became a civil rights landmark. On July 10, 1954, Chief Justice Earl Warren ruled that in public education, separate but equal, has no place. Freedom has a name, the Bill of Rights, a public service announcement of this station and the American Bar Association.
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1: 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He writes, "Happy holidays from Stinky the Elf."
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Good evening and welcome to The Rewind here on 88.5 FM. I can see the weather is trying to play with The Rewind again and pop in with a bunch of weather warnings and the like, but it looks like we're clear. We've even had some funnel clouds today. They were non-threatening funnel clouds, but at one point, Scott County law enforcement thought, nah, this looks pretty serious, and they called the shot to issue a warning for the county. So the sirens were on in this live show on this Friday, July 10th, this afternoon, in that lunchtime hour. Yeah. But in any case, we are here tonight, live on the air, not about weather, because weather usually interferes with this show this time of the day when it comes through on a Friday, but about music tonight. It is The Rewind, classic soul and R&B, taking you back in time tonight here on 88.5 FM. It is good to be here. I'm David Baker, and we are going to be taking requests tonight, 563-333-6216. That's 563-333-6216 is how you reach us telephonically at the KALA studio tonight on 88.5 FM. I want you to go out and knock on the neighbor's door if you don't get in trouble or get arrested or something. People are so sensitive. They've been calling on people just for knocking on doors these days. But tell a friend, tell a neighbor, tell an in-law, go ahead, tell an outlaw. 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

celebrating that Philadelphia sound with McFadden and Whitehead. 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

0: We've got part two of a two in a row from the OJ's coming your way here on KALA from the city of brotherly love, Philadelphia, 88.5 FM. 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
1: Now it's time for two in a row. Taking you back in time, it's The Rewind with David Baker. Two in a row. Two in a row.

0: 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They're the Backstabbers. 88.5 FM. 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
1: Attention. This DJ is about to take you on a ride through the decades of music. Be prepared for something new. Something special. Something remarkable. It's time to welcome your host, David Baker.

0: Music from The Intruders, part of the Philadelphia Sound, here on 88.5 FM. Mother and Child Reunion, a Paul Simon song from the best of The Intruders, Cowboys to Girls. I think we should hear two in a row from The Intruders tonight on KALA.
1: Now it's time for two in a row. Taking you back in time, it's The Rewind with David Baker. Two in a row. Two in a row.

pretty basic stuff. Me, Tarzan, you, Jane. Yeah, that's the name of the song from the Intruders here on 88.5 FM. We had a call at 563-333-6216, and someone wanted to hear the Paul Simon version of Mother and Child Reunion. We can do that right now. 1972 music from Paul after Simon and Garfunkel had temporarily split up. They had a lot of split-ups after about 1970. This is Paul on his own, Mother and Child Reunion from 72. No.

hear that character in there. Now, I would not call that a grasshopper. I would call that a cricket. But the title of the song is Grasshopper from the Soul Devolence from Philadelphia International Records. And again, that would be a disagreement because out here, I don't know, do we call those grasshoppers? We have a lot more crickets, it seems like, than grasshoppers. I don't know. The Philadelphia Sound continues here on 88.5 FM with Patti LaBelle on the Rewind.

Patti LaBelle and some great music. 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

0: Me and Mrs. Jones, Billy Paul on 88.5 FM. 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
1: Now it's time for two in a row. Taking you back in time, it's the Rewind with David Baker. 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

1972 music from Betty Wright went to number 2 on the top 40. Number 49 at the end of the year out of the Hot 100, and that's a Miami soul track in our Philadelphia set. Going out to Big D, who's on the JOB working hard tonight, 88.5 FM, taking you back in time.

That is Dee Dee Sharp Gamble and her cover of The Five Stair Steps, Ooh Child, from Philadelphia International Records. Dee Dee Sharp is probably most famous for this one. We're going to hear an excerpt of this song right here.

She did the bird, and also she did this one. She did the mashed potato time, 88.5 FM. That's DD Sharp Gamble, KALA. Music now from the 3 Degrees and When Will I See You Again, paying tribute to Philadelphia International Records.

0: We've been paying tribute, for the most part, in hour number one tonight to Philadelphia International Records and the work of Gamble and Huff, that Philadelphia sound here. 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
0: 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The Catholic Messenger is an award-winning newspaper of the Diocese of Davenport, serving Southeast Iowa since 1883. 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
1: Hi, I'm Tony Rossi for The Christophers, and today I'll be talking once again with actor and author Jonathan Jackson about his book, The Harrowing of Hell, and the ways in which mercy is the path to heaven. We'll also chat about Jonathan's return to ABC's General Hospital as Lucky Spencer, the role that launched his career more than 30 years ago. Stay with us. Christopher Close-Up starts right now.

0: Hello and welcome to Christopher Close Up. I'm Tony Rossi, and today we're featuring the second part of my interview with actor, author, and musician Jonathan Jackson. Jonathan recently returned to the role of Lucky Spencer on ABC's General Hospital, a role he originated in 1993 when he was only 11 years old. We're going to talk about that, as well as the ways that his TV parents, Tony Geary and Jeannie Francis, who played the iconic Luke and Laura Spencer, how they shaped his life and career in a positive way at that young age. But we're going to start off by continuing our discussion about a book Jonathan has written called The Harrowing of Hell. It's an epic poem about Jesus' mission during the 3 days between his crucifixion and his resurrection. On our last episode, Jonathan shared his insights on the love and mercy that God extends to us, how our free will fits into that equation, and why he remains completely in awe of Jesus' radical acts of humility. That's where we're picking things up today. So here now is the conclusion of my conversation with Jonathan Jackson. Let me ask another question about the Jesus offering heaven, essentially letting people choose heaven when he goes to hell in those days. You share the story, or create the story of Absalom, son of King David, who has committed numerous sins against God and his father. And I was struck in the story that the things binding Absalom to hell at that point are not just his sins, but also shame. What made you want to explore shame and its consequences in that part of the story? And I mean, how does that also relate to us today?
1: Yeah, that's a great question. I mean, it's probably just my own experiences in life and encountering Christ. You know, I think there is that wrestling that we all have with that, you know, and really thinking about and praying about and exploring what keeps us bound and kind of imprisoned. What is it? And there's a lot of those things. And so in that scene, you know, there's this demon that comes around and starts whispering, you know, these condemnation to Absalom. And then you have Christ who's, you know, speaking mercy and truth. And I can't remember the exact line, but Christ eventually says something to him like, you know, mercy, Absalom, that's the way to heaven. You know, like you're not going to impress God. You can't earn heaven through our own self-righteousness, you know. And I remember there was something I heard when I was very young from an Australian preacher, and it was a sermon on the holiness of God and the pride of the human heart. And, you know, the revelation there was basically it's impossible to impress God with our self-righteousness. I mean, you know, like in Isaiah, it says your righteousness is like filthy rags to God. So it's like, let's just give it up. Let's just, you know, stop the charade, you know, just stop the madness and come to Christ. I mean, look at the thief on the cross. You know, there was nothing he could do in that moment to earn anything except just this beautiful repentance and saying, Lord, please remember me when you come into your kingdom. And Christ doesn't turn to him and say, well, you know, a little late here, buddy, you know, like, you know, like you don't have time to earn it. You've wasted your life. No, he turns to him and he says, he sees the honesty of this repentance, this soul who is just giving everything he has to Christ and recognizing who he is. And he says, today you will be with me in paradise. So, the theme of guilt and shame, yeah, I mean, it's very personal, I think, and very heavy for each one of us. And right now we live in a time where it seems as though our secular culture is trying to get rid of shame and guilt, in a sense, on one hand. And there's a beautiful book called The Ethics of Beauty by Dr. Timothy Petitsis, which I would highly, highly recommend. Phenomenal book. But in it, he talks about how important it is for human beings to have healthy shame. So there is unhealthy shame, which is you're just like condemning yourself, you're beating yourself up. And it's almost like it's a reverse form of pride because you're just focusing on yourself. It almost becomes narcissistic. But the healthy shame is the ability to honestly look at our sinful condition and say, yes, I'm broken. Yes, I'm filled with these sins. Yes, I am far away from God. And that is so important. And the sort of mantra nowadays in our culture of, it's almost like they've replaced repentance and the beauty of being renewed in Christ. They've replaced that with acceptance. They've almost equated that just accept everything. That's the way to peace. So don't wrestle with the darkest parts of who you are. Accept those things. Just accept everything, and that will bring you peace. Whereas, the scriptures and the teachings of the church are very, very clear. It's like, no, it's the self-emptying. It's, it's letting go of the ego. I think C.S. Lewis said it's like laying down your arms, like in a war. You know, we have our guns up towards God and like, yeah, don't convict me, but freedom comes when you lay down and you just go, you know what? Yeah, I'm nothing at all. I'm absolutely nothing. I can do nothing without you, Lord. And it's that self-emptying that brings a sense of freedom. So I don't know. Sorry for the long answer, but it was an exploration of what healthy shame looks like and mm-hmm. how it leads to life.
0: Yeah. Well, yeah. I mean, if it keeps you bogged down in your old sins, then there's really no point to it, which is kind of the point you're making in the book.
1: Yeah, exactly.
0: So yeah. I'm talking to actor Jonathan Jackson. Right now we're discussing a book he wrote called The Harrowing of Hell. And you mentioned before about the good thief on the cross to Jesus, and he welcomes him to paradise. And I mean, Jesus offers us these examples of mercy and compassion, and he does those towards people that we human beings don't always think are worthy of mercy and compassion. How has that faith belief, because I'm guessing that at least has kind of carried over from your more Protestant type beliefs to Orthodox Christianity. How has that idea of mercy and compassion affected the way you live your faith and your life and interact with other people?
1: Yeah, I mean, I'm very thankful that the parts of, because it's difficult to even talk about Protestantism in a sense, because there's so many different versions. It's like, when we say that, it's like, what are we talking about? Are we talking about Baptist, Methodist, Presbyterian, Lutheran, Calvin, all this kind of stuff, charismatic, Anglican,
0: so non-denominational.
1: What are we talking about here? And I'm very thankful that, and I went through a lot of different kind of expressions and versions, I guess, of that world. But by the grace of God and, the love of my parents as well, and truly C.S. Lewis, I've said this to my wife and other people. I was like, I don't know who I would be without his works. I started reading his theological works when I was like 13. Mm-hmm. I don't know why I was that young, but, and so, and I was in Hollywood, it was a very difficult environment. And I think it was something that God provided for me to just kind of like orient my mind and soul. I got lost there. Forgive me.
0: About how Jesus offers mercy and compassion to people that the human beings may not always think are worthy
1: yes.
0: of.
1: Yes. Yes. So I guess what I was saying is I'm very thankful that, in the various Protestant circles that I grew up in, I was sheltered from the most kind of fundamentalist, puritanical, legalistic, which can often be a bit traumatizing for people. I wasn't raised with that. And so there really was, I would say, a very orthodox kind of balance of grace and truth. Mm-hmm. I wasn't raised in this place of, sin doesn't really matter. just, you know, accept everything. But it also wasn't this hyper legalistic fundamentalist thing where you're just judging everyone. So, I mean, I remember reading Mere Christianity. I think I was maybe 14 or 15 at the time. And C.S. Lewis's chapter on the great sin, you know, which is, he's talking about pride. Mm-hmm. And that just like revolutionized my life, because I realized, I was like, oh no. And I started to hear my thoughts for the first time, really. I was like, oh, I didn't realize, wow. And you know, when I was talking with people, I didn't know I had all of these judgments and all of these terrible, you know, things that were just kind of, I just didn't even know. But all of a sudden I started to become aware of it. And then every time it would happen, I would just repent. And I just say, take that from me. And, you know, and it was a kind of almost, sounds silly to say it, but there were moments of humor in this process, when you realize how kind of messed up you are, you're just like almost observing yourself going, man, I'm really messed up. Like, what is going on here? But I remember a very important moment in prayer where, you know, I felt like the Holy Spirit, as I was praying about this, said, I'm showing you, I'm not showing these things to condemn you. I'm showing these things to set you free. And so I was able to receive the conviction without being condemned, because Christ said, I didn't come to condemn the world, but to save the world. So I was like seeing all of this ugliness in me, but not feeling condemned. It was like, no, I'm showing you this to set you free. And so all that to say, it was the preparation that just continued into our journey into Orthodoxy, because one of the main things I would say that is focused on in Orthodox Christianity is I am the chief of sinners. And, you know, whoever you're talking with, no matter where they come from or what background they are, the disposition of the soul should be one, you know, in imitation of Christ, one of humility to say, you will most likely enter the kingdom of heaven before me. So, you know, please pray for me and put a good word in for me. And I want my disposition to be that when you reach the gates before, you know, I do, that if Christ says, you know, what was your experience with that person? You might say, he never judged me, you know, and there was, well, I don't want to get into it too much. There's a beautiful story about St. Anthony. But anyway, that's sort of the posture in, you know, in the saints and Orthodox Christianity, where it's St. Silouan. It's like, I am the chief of sinners. And so, you know, that it kind of naturally worked in from all that influence from C.S. Lewis and G.K. Chesterton and all that. It kind of like, it flowed into the ancient faith quite well, which I was very thankful for.
0: It's almost like an ongoing novel where all the threads are kind of come together.
1: That's right. No, that's exactly what it felt like. Yes. Yeah. It's amazing.
0: I'm Tony Rossi. You're listening to Christopher Close Up. I'm talking to actor, author, and musician Jonathan Jackson. We've been talking about his book, The Harrowing of Hell. He's also returned to General Hospital. I mean, you're someone who grew up in Hollywood, and we're talking about humility a lot today. I'm wondering, were you ever tempted towards a lot of pride being in the spotlight? Or, I mean, did you crave fame and celebrity, or were you more just about the work and finding success in the work?
1: I mean, I think it's a paradox with all of those things, because I think temptation is just, it's always there. It's part of the, it's part of living in this world. And so it was like two things when I was, when I heard that sermon about the holiness of God and the pride of the human heart, I was 12 at the time. So that was like a bit of a sledgehammer inside of me around, you know, pride. And then a couple years later, when I read, you know, The Great Sin in Mere Christianity, and C.S. Lewis opened that up even more. It was so, you know, I thank God that there was something at work within me at a young age that was addressing that. And then in addition to that, I was seeing very, very successful people, many of them, you know, with a high degree of fame. And I was seeing a lot of different versions of that. I was meeting people that had been through a lot, and they saw through the absurdity of it, you know, and they had a humility. You know, Anthony Geary, for instance, who played my father on General Hospital, he was always one of the most humble people that I ever worked with. And he had an incredible amount of fame. I mean, I didn't understand it as a you know, young person, but in the late 70s, early 80s in particular, with Luke and Laura's Wedding, I mean, that kind of fame is on a level that not many people ever, thank God, ever have to experience.
0: Yeah.
1: And I was working with him at a time in his life where he just had such humility and graciousness that really spoke a lot to me. But then I would have other people, other examples that I would see around me of success and wealth and power, let's say, and they were miserable.
0: Yeah.
1: Just miserable.
0: Yeah.
1: And their lives were in chaos. And I was a kid at the time. So I'm observing all of this and going like, wow, fame is horrible, really. It's kind of horrible, actually. And it's corrosive to the soul. And in Hollywood, it's weird because you're either, you either get this praise and adulation that is way over the top. You know, no, it's not good for anybody to receive that kind of praise. It's just corrosive and disorienting, or you're getting incredible criticism. And just like, so this is why most people, we go, you know, most people go crazy in those environments, because you're either on this, like this land of praise and adulation, or you're just being just brought to the lowest of low, and no human being should be put in those, those situations. So, you know, yeah, it was in my family, my parents, my brother, you know, who was an actor also, we were going through this together. I mean, we would step back and just go, none of this means anything. It doesn't mean anything, you know, having your relationship with Christ, having a healthy family, you know, like those are the things that actually matter. All this other stuff is, you know, it's very, very much down on the list. And somewhere there you go, yeah, it would be great to do some good work, you know, like it'd be great to do some art that's meaningful or tell some stories of beauty. But the fame aspect of it is really just a bit frightening and also absurd.
0: Yeah, no, I remember reading in Matthew Perry's memoir, he said, people who are not famous will never understand that fame doesn't solve all your problems. And he of all people would know that. And you just mentioned Anthony Geary before, and I know you've talked elsewhere about how influential him and Jeannie Francis were in your life. Can you just talk about, looking back, how do you see their influence on you personally and professionally in the long run?
1: Yeah, so much influence. I mean, I was so blessed because my parents in real life are just really, you know, beautiful people that I've learned so much from. And then in the artistic world, I was given Tony Geary and Jeannie Francis as these incredible parental figures and mentors. I mean, I feel like I could almost like write a book about how much they, you know, gave to me, both in words, instruction, but also just example. Mm-hmm. You know, I mentioned before the humility that I would see in Tony, and it's the same thing for Jeannie. She's so giving, so loving. I feel like, I don't know why, but they both set out to kind of protect me. Mm-hmm. And, you know, Jeannie, she always told me to trust my instincts, which is a, you know, very important thing. Performing is a rough business. It's like you have to be vulnerable to perform, but it's the most critical and judgmental and embarrassing process, knowing that everyone's watching you. And, you know, so to be told at a young age to have these, you know, people that are so good at what they do and seasoned and everything, to have them tell you, listen, block it all out, trust your instincts, you know. That was a huge, huge blessing. And then just, I don't know, the collaborative process of the safety of trying things and you know, rewriting certain moments that we needed to adjust, and finding the truth of a scene together, and having the trust to go to very deep, difficult emotional places with another performer. And the last thing I would say is, all these years later, they instilled something in me, which was, I have to take the work seriously.
0: Yeah.
1: Like I just, that, because that's what they did. You know, that's not an easy thing to do when you're, you know, doing so many, especially in like daytime, because you're just cranking out scenes and you're just like, you know, you could just eventually go, okay, let's just, you know, but it wasn't like that with them. Like Tony, you know, he would go, you know, come on, let's, you know, go to the dress. Let's figure this out. You know, mm-hmm. It's like, let's make it as great as we can make it. And Jeannie, same thing. And so I just have that ingrained in me. It's like, okay, I have to give this my all. Like, and I'm very thankful for that from them.
0: That's great. Yeah. I mean, Jeannie was on the show probably about 20 years ago. And I remember she shared stories about her background and, you know, at the height of Luke and Laura, she had like an addiction problem, and she kind of walked through some dark valleys that people may not even remember nowadays. So I'm guessing when she was looking out for you, that was probably in the back of her mind. She was being protective of you.
1: I think that's right. Yeah, no, that's very, very true. I'm eternally grateful for both of them. For the love that they showed me, for sure.
0: Yeah. All right. Final questions. You've returned to General Hospital as Lucky Spencer now after a while. I know you can't reveal any story elements, but I mean, I've watched you, and you're definitely doing a great job channeling some Tony Geary moments in terms of reactions and everything.
1: Nice.
0: Like, you can tell you're his son on the show. What has it been like to revisit this character that you originated actually over 30 years ago, I guess?
1: Yeah. It's an interesting experience. It's very, very unique, I think, in this industry. I left the show in 1999 the first time. So I was there for about 6 years. I left for a decade and then came back when I was 28 and worked, you know, a lot with Tony, which was amazing. And now I've been gone for 12 years. And now I'm back and I'm working with Jeannie this time. And, you know, it's like, what other medium would you be able to work with people at 11 years old, you know, 11 to 17 or 18, and then a decade later come back as a, you know, 28 year old. And then again, you know, as like 40 and work with you. I mean, it's like, what other medium could this happen and play the same characters? And I mean, it's really wild. It's really, it's very surreal.
0: But it's fun as well.
1: It's amazing. Yeah, it's fun. I mean, the work is very hard and it's intense and all of those things. So it's, you know, it is really fun, but when you're in the middle of it, it feels like a pressure cooker and, you know, you're just really focused.
0: Did you get a chance to visit Tony Geary when you were in Ireland, or you didn't get a chance to go over there?
1: No,
0: that
1: was part of it too. I thought, oh, it's an hour and a half from Dublin. This is perfect. And I was planning on it. And then the world shut down for a year and a half. And we couldn't, you know, we went to Ireland again, so we could go to Italy, Greece, you know, Amsterdam, all these places. We weren't able to fly anywhere the whole time. We were just shut down. And then we, you know, I got work back in the States and we moved back. So I really, really want to visit Tony in Amsterdam. I really hope that that happens soon.
0: Yeah. I'm Tony Rossi. You're listening to Christopher Close Up. I've been talking to Jonathan Jackson about his acting career, his writing career, his music career. I guess I should call you a Renaissance man, because you really do a little bit of everything. And the insights Jonathan shared about faith today, about living our faith with mercy and compassion and truth. And he conveys all that in his book, The Harrowing of Hell. You can find it on Amazon, Barnes & Noble. You can go to his website, jonathanjackson.com, about to find more information about his music. I know you have some upcoming dates with the cast of Nashville. You're going to be performing mm-hmm. again together, which is great. And E Nation you're working with. So just go to jonathanjackson.com and you'll find out all the places Jonathan is performing and read his book, The Harrowing of Hell. And Jonathan, thanks so much for taking the time to on your day off to talk with me today about all these great topics.
1: Thank you, Tony. It's so much fun to talk with you and to see you again, and I hope to do it again soon.
0: Thank you. Now, before we end today's show, here's a message the Christophers would like to share with you.
2: Wouldn't it be nice if God could send us instructions on this project called life, or at least some obvious clues that might lead us in the right direction? We pray and reflect, looking for signs that we're on the right path. But we often spend a lot of our time recalculating, like a GPS, trying to guide us toward our destination after several wrong turns. Life isn't easy, and discerning God's will amid the noise and chaos seems downright impossible. 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
1: Another core principle of Afroculture are roots, understanding your history, your stories. Roots are critical to anchor us in place, in our souls, but they also provide feeding and nutrients for us. And in writing the book, I learned so much more about my history, about my family, about circumstances and situations, about things I probably would have taken for granted, like government cheese. I had no idea there was a whole agricultural movement that targeted low-income people. There's an idea that, and we talk about it a bit with Alex Haley in the book Roots, that as African-Americans, we have to study our roots more. We have to learn from those ancestors, those immediate ancestors, not the ones that we know about in the books that people have written about, but our own family stories and family histories.
2: Michael Carter Jr., fifth generation farmer and author of Afroculture, How the Principles, Practices, Plants, and People of African Descent Have Shaped American Agriculture, published by Chelsea Green Publishing. Carter is an 11th generation farmer and a fifth generation to Stuart Carter Farms, a century-old family farm in Orange County, Virginia. In his book, Afroculture, he blends history, culture, African-centered perspective, and African-American farm realities. He features inspiring stories as well as sobering facts tracking the severe decline in the number of African-American farms in this country over the last century. Carter Farms, one of only 50-plus African-American-owned farms in the state of Virginia, is the result of generational stewardship and the preservation of a family legacy. I'm John L. Hansen, Jr., and welcome to another edition of In Black America. On this week's program, Afroculture with Michael Carter, Jr., Part 2, In Black America.
1: I can't speak enough about him because the practices that I just mentioned that we actually practice on the farm, many of them were brought to light by him. Crop rotations, using compost, creating compost, value-added production. He's, in my opinion, he's the father of organic production. He's also the father of, in that value added, he created paints out of the soil and out of the plants. He did his Carver Bulletins, which was phenomenal works of what we know today as cooperative extension. So he's the father of cooperative extension and providing resources for farmers and actually going out to the farmers to get that to them through his Jessup wagon that he had. He's the inventor I mentioned earlier. As well, I went to Ghana to utilize plant oils in diesel generators or in engines. And Dr. Carver had started that process with Mr. Rudolph Diesel, the inventor of the diesel engine. And the initial idea was Dr. Carver had provided him some peanut oil to run his engine off of.
2: With a payment of $720.05, Michael Carter's great-great-grandparents, Jefferson Davis Shirley and Catherine Walker Shirley, bought over 100 acres of land in Orange County, Virginia, in a small town of Unionville more than a century ago. Today, Carter Farm distinguishes itself from other farms in the area through its unique farming practices. In 2017, after spending 5 years in Ghana as an agriculture consultant, he returned to the Piedmont region of Virginia with plans to grow African vegetables to sell to various Ghanaian and African markets throughout the state. He wanted to come back to the U.S. to share what he's learned. In his book, Afroculture, Carter presents an uplifting and enlightening celebration of African-American and African crop varieties and agriculture practices that were and are critically important to the success of American agriculture. Throughout the book, he draws on the metaphors of plants and seeds to discuss not only plants' health and bounty, but also the larger issues of African-Americans working to succeed in farming. On today's program, we conclude our conversation.
1: I try to create a metaphor that helps people understand that we are the soil, that ultimately we all come from the soil, and our bodies are constituted in a very similar way, where we have all the elements of the earth in our bodies in microdoses, but it's a representative. And we are coming from our mother. Why do we call the earth Mother Earth? Because that's where we come from, ideally, that she's ultimately the mother that we were formed and fashioned out of. So I use soil from a lot of different angles, one for community, one to respect women and their roles and where we come out of as the mother, as the goddess, and then our connection with it and our disregard for it. And the more we respect the soil and the earth, the more we put respect on ourselves. And I think there's a direct correlation between the respect that humans place on the soil or the things they come out of and their present situation. And if you look at where we are right now as a society, we don't respect much of anything. There's very little that we hold sacred as humans. And that's because we rarely hold the soil sacred either.
3: I understand. Let's talk about aquaculture for a moment. How did you come up with that term?
1: Probably so random. I've always been a pseudo poet, so I enjoy a good play on words and a good pun. So I was in a agricultural leadership program in Virginia called Valor. Virginia mm-hmm. Leadership's Virginia Agricultural Leaders Obtaining Results was the name of the organization. And we had a project that we were assigned to do as part of the cohort. And I was looking for something that would be able to relate to young African-American students, but also kind of fit where you, as soon as I said it, you would know what it would be. Because I wanted something to be a supplement for like FFA or 4-H to help African-Americans, especially around the junior high school to high school age, still stay in agriculture. So I'm not sure exactly what thought came out of it, but I remember saying, oh, agriculture. I like that. I can say, you know, because a lot of us know agriculture. And I say agriculture all the time, just in my work. And I said, okay, well, let's just change the letter here. And that F to G was not a hard switch to go. And it kind of stuck with me. And I created it, I want to say, I thought of it in 2018, maybe. 2018 or so, and I found out I wasn't the only one. So there's several people who use agriculture. There's a podcast I was on several years ago called Agriculture. There's another gentleman in Michigan who has a company called Agriculture or a Facebook page, something to that effect. So I can see I wasn't the only one, but I believe that the ancestors put us all in line with kind of identifying with this term and helping to reconnect us again back to agriculture by throwing in the African aspect of it.
3: What are some of the core principles?
1: The core principles are respect. One of the first ones I mentioned is actually what I call from a South African term called sawabona. And sawabona means it's a greeting in the, I want to say the Hausa language, Hausa or Zulu. And sawabona means I see you. And that is one of those things that for African Americans, that's very important for us to be seen. Mm-hmm. A lot of times when we, you know, and I'm sure you've experienced it as a well-traveled man yourself. You travel anywhere around the world, and when you see an African-American, especially an African-American male, or just an African male, you give them a head nod. Mm-hmm. You know, when you were younger, you would do a head nod up. When you're older, you do the head nod down. And it's a head nod nonetheless to say, I see you. And it speaks so much to, I've been around the world. I was in London, I want to say in 2018, 2019, in the airport. And all of a sudden, I just got this guy gave me a Wakanda sign in the middle of the airport and then gave me a head nod. I'm like, you know, and I've had that experience everywhere I went. Being seen is one of those core principles of agriculture because no one wants to be seen as a weed. And many of us are seen as just that, that a lot of times our fight is to be seen and respected as a person and not just something that you can bowl over or exterminate. Another core principle of agriculture are roots, understanding your history, your stories. Roots are critical to anchor us in place in our soils, but they also provide feeding and nutrients for us. And in writing the book, I learned so much more about my history, about my family, about circumstances and situations, about things I probably would have taken for granted, like government cheese. I had no idea there was a whole agricultural movement that targeted low-income people. There's an idea that, you know, and we talk about it a bit with Alex Haley in the book Roots, that as African Americans, we have to study our roots more. We have to learn from those ancestors, those immediate ancestors, not the ones that we know about in the books that people have written about, but our own family stories and family histories. So going back and studying that aspect of our past so we can have a better understanding of how we need to move forward for our future is another core principle. Let me think of one more principle that we have here. Being grounded, you know, is another one from a male, from especially a Black male perspective, really allowing us to be in tune with our emotions and our mental health. I grew up in a community where Black males weren't allowed to cry, weren't allowed to show emotions outside of maybe anger or frustration or maybe a little bit of happiness. But if there was any signs of, you know, hurt and pain, you couldn't show it. And it's like, I don't understand. The creator gave us tears for a reason. You're like, you don't get a, you know, you don't get a bonus points when you go to heaven because you didn't use any of your tears while you're on earth. It's like it just serves as a, you know, there's an immediate emotional release when you release those tears and those emotions when things hurt you. You know, when there's, you know, and I like I said, this book, as I was writing it, it became part of my therapy, and I had numerous deaths that happened before the book was written. And then while I was writing the book, there were numerous individuals who died that hurt me. And, you know, some of my transcripts have tears on them. I'm like, I wanted them to see this book before they died. And, you know, being able to connect with those things, that respiration, that release of pain, anger, frustration, hurt through the use of tears, through the helping, you know, identifying that I need help. You know, plants do it all the time through their roots, through their leaves, where they respire. They release sap. They release moisture or evaporation out of their leaves. They cry every day, you know, through the respiration process. And it's up to us. Maybe we don't need to cry every day, but we need to release those things when it comes up. So that's another core principle of being able to release our emotions and not hold them in. So much of that causes so many health problems and other problems within us and doesn't give a good example for our next generation about how to deal with these emotions.
3: Are there any traditional practices used?
1: Yeah, we use quite a bit of traditional practices. One I do in my farm or my garden area that I utilize is pretty much all manual labor. In the areas in which I grow my vegetables, I don't use a tractor to till the land every season. I use a landscape fabric, which is a kind of a plastic woven cloth that has holes in it that I drop seeds in and plant in there. I want to utilize no-till systems as well. I do a lot of what's called intercropping, meaning that I may plant things in between other things. There's what's called companion planting, where I specifically plant, say, a plant that maybe repel insects that would harm another plant. We do crop rotations, which is also another aspect of that. We do, you know, composting, take, you know, old plant leaves. I have cows on the farm as well, so I take the manure, a lot of the weeds, and compost those things to help with soil nutrition, soil health. So, and those are just some of the, and then we do a rest. So certain areas of the farm have a rest period every 7 years or so. So one area of my farm is due for rest next year. So we'll start that process of having a revolving rest cycle or a Sabbath for the land for the farm.
3: Obviously, one cannot write a book about agriculture without talking about George Washington Carver. Mm-hmm. Obviously, he was more than a peanut, and you explained that very well in your book.
1: Yeah, absolutely. He's by far one of the greatest minds, spirits, characters, personalities in American history. And like I said, he's much more than the guy who did something with the peanut. He incorporated the peanut, which is, again, another African crop that he brought in to save the soils, to do what's called crop rotation, because the cotton that was being grown in the South in gross proportions was destroying the soil. There was not a crop rotation to rebuild the soil. And the indigenous peoples had an understanding about that with their, what they call the Three Sisters concept, where they planted a bean, corn, and a squash together, and that helped with the rotation. But we really, you know, we eliminated or pushed out all of the indigenous individuals and their knowledge of agriculture during the pre-colonial, post-colonial, and in the post-antebellum times. And Dr. Carver, I can't speak enough about him, because the practices that I just mentioned that we actually practice on the farm, many of them were brought to light by him. Crop rotations, using compost, creating compost, value-added production. He's, you know, in my opinion, he's the father of organic production. He's also the father of, in that value-added, he created paints out of the soil and out of the plants. He did his Carver Bulletins, which was phenomenal works of what we know today as cooperative extension. So he's the father of cooperative extension and providing resources for farmers and actually going out to the farmers to get that to them through his Jessup wagon that he had. He's the inventor I mentioned earlier as well. I went to Ghana to utilize plant oils in diesel generators or in engines. And Dr. Carver had started that process with Mr. Rudolph Diesel, the inventor of the diesel engine. And the initial idea was Dr. Carver had provided him some peanut oil to run his engine off of. And it's not really written like that, but it's my assumption that Dr. Carver was looking to strengthen the black farmers in the South by having them grow peanuts and then creating the peanut oil to run the diesel trucks that would come into play in the 1920s and 1930s, where we could literally grow our own fuel and ultimately grow our own money. A genius idea at the time. Dr. Carver's, I think his influence is far beyond even when I could even begin to start to share in the book. I try to touch on it a little bit. His genius is incredible. His relationship with the earth, his spirituality associated with the earth and with nature and with plants is kind of where mine bore out of. His art, he was known as an artist before he was an agriculturalist and a researcher. And his art was in the World Fair of Chicago in 1898. feature. I think it won like third place or something. It was an amazing artist as well, again, who tapped into the soul. And when he tapped into the soul, he tapped into his personal genius. He and Booker T. Washington were the only African-Americans on any coin, any United States mint coin in America in the 1950s. He's on there twice. He has a coin by himself, and he has a coin as well on the quarter with Booker T. Washington himself. I'll talk a bit about Booker T. Washington in the book as well, because without Booker T. Washington, there's no Dr. Carver. And then my only flaw with Booker T. Washington, Dr. Booker T. Washington, is the fact that he didn't hire Dr. W.E.B. Du Bois. Because to me, that would have been a phenomenal faculty. I couldn't imagine the genius that would have came out of Tuskegee if you have Dr. Carver from the agricultural research side, you have Dr. Du Bois from the social science side, and you have Dr. Booker T. Washington kind of overseeing it all. It would have put us in a different, probably intellectual capacity. And I would imagine that W.B. Du Bois and Dr. Carver would have probably joined forces to link up how the talented 10th would have went with the talented Acres. This is I might have to write a story about that, a fictional story about what that would have looked like had they actually joined up together.
3: If you're just joining us, I'm Johnny O'Hanson Jr., and you're listening to In Black America from KUT Radio. And we speak with Michael Carter Jr., agricultural innovator, educator, 11th generation farmer, fifth generation to farm the Carter's Farms, and author of Afroculture, How the Principal Practice Plants and People of African Descent Have Shaped American Agriculture. A couple more questions, Mr. Carter. Sure. Why was it important for you to designate these individuals doctor?
1: Great question. because they were. And they were, you know, I'm going to say that's a really good question, because I was very intentional about making sure that I honor individual with labels. It, you know, everybody in the book, you would see a Mr., a Mrs., an aunt, auntie, or a doctor. Mm-hmm. Dr. Carver received a doctorate. He received an honorary doctorate. Dr. Booker T. Washington received an honorary doctorate. And yet we don't give them that respect. And the reason they don't have a literal doctorate is because you really couldn't get one in the late 1800s. Dr. Du Bois was able to get one at Harvard. But the access to that degree was limited to for African Americans, very much so. But they were still giving one either honorary or honorary posthumous. So when you when you receive a doctorate, honorary or not, someone has deemed you valuable enough to receive that distinction. And I think they deserve that distinction because many of us still study their works, their readings, their writings, their practices today. Many doctors still do that. And that's one of the highest honors you can give a person, is you have achieved that honor and that designation, that we call them that. And in the African American community especially, we're very big on making sure you give us that respect. It's the aspect of I see you again, or I saw a bona, where you have individuals who, and it makes me, you know, draw back on some experiences I had with my grandparents, in which they were so angry that when they worked in houses of white people, that the white family's children would call them by their first name. And that was so disrespectful for them. I could never, and I still can't, call individuals my parents' age, my grandparents' age by their first name.
3: Right.
1: It can't come out of my mouth. People could say, well, just call me. Yes, sir, mister. I can't. I saw the disdain in my parents' faces, on my grandparents' faces and my aunts' faces every time they thought about it, that you couldn't respect me enough with my name that I earned, Mrs., Mr., that you called me my first name as a 7-year-old, as a 5-year-old. And so that was such a core aspect of my upbringing that I had to share it. And then when I was writing, I was like, I can't call him grandpa. You know, I can't call him, you know, just by their name or just use their last name. Not Dr. Washington. That's who he is. I wanted to make sure that I implored respect upon every African-American or African's name in that book. Cause that's what we've been missing for so long. You know, we denigrate them because they have denigrated us in the past for so long that when we talk about, you know, Booker T. Washington, we never put the name doctor before his name. Never. This man created an institution that's still standing, that's still educating individuals. We're standing on his shoulders, and we can't give him that respect to call him doctor. He's not a doctor. And he was given various honorary doctorates. Only he didn't go to school to be a doctor because he was too busy drawing doctors. So he set a standard. So I wanted to make sure I honored that. I'm glad you saw that, actually, because that was very, very, very intentional. So I would push back my editors a lot of times when they would make edits to the names, and I would have had to go back and say, nope, I got to put a Mr. right there, Mrs. right, because you're not going to, I'm not going to allow myself to disrespect my ancestors that way. Then I'm going to make sure I honor every single one of them with that surname, the appropriate surname. Exactly. And Doctor was very critical. So I talk about Dr. Edna Lewis, who had an honorary doctorate, Dr. W.E.B. Du Bois, who usually gets Doctor put in front of his name at times. But Dr. Booker T. Washington, Dr. George Washington Carver rarely has that annotation to their names.
3: Why was it important for you to include statements of infamous individuals beginning at each chapter?
1: Oh, that was I was influenced by a few books that did that, and it happened to be books that were published by my author.
3: Okay.
1: I didn't realize at the time. One of them is called The Lost Language of Plants by Stephen Buhner, and one of my favorite books. And he would have quotes at the beginning of each chapter. And I mean, I probably read that book three or four or five times. So I remember that. So when I wrote my book, that was like how I started. I wanted to have quotes of various folks. And as the editor who worked with him was telling me, there was a lot of pushback with that when he did it. When I was like, well, if he did, if he got it done, I'm gonna get it done too. Because I wanted to make sure I set the stage for words of wisdom to kind of precede the every chapter. And even you'll probably notice in the beginning of the book, there's libations, literary libations that, again, I got a lot of pushback from my editor, my publisher, because we don't, you know, use the acknowledgments to put in the back of the book. Like, this is not acknowledgments. This is a part of African tradition that every great work, every great practice always starts with libations. So if I wanted my book to be great, I wanted to honor those ancestors and those deities well before I started. So I needed that to be there first, and I need you to understand it. And they did acquiesce and say, well, just explain it before we list it out. This book is really it's about agriculture, but it's really about honoring those ancestors who came before me. And I took liberties with making sure I honored those and wove in the agricultural components to make it fit. But I really wanted to honor those who have not been honored or not been honored properly, I felt, and I could do my portion to honor them and to lift them up and to give them respect. So the libations were so critical. The only challenge I have and the only thing I wish I could or should be done in all books is every book needs a soundtrack. So, you know, I was hoping, I ran into this very early because a lot of quotes that I had initially were quotes from songs. And apparently I had to get permission from the various music companies to receive that. And I requested some things. I never heard it back. And they were like, well, we can't use it. And I didn't realize that was going to be the case, because I would have really wanted to weave in a lot more musical concepts. Because there were a lot of things that have been stated by various great musicians spoke to the agricultural reality and the reality of Africans in America or Africans around the world. So I might have to create a Spotify or soundtrack for this book, because there's a lot of songs that fit each chapter as well.
3: Well, you don't have the music, but you do have the photos. How was that put together?
1: This is my great grandmother's home, had a lot of photos there. So I was able to grab a lot of those and just talk to family, choir photos. Some of the other photos came from Wikimedia Commons, various individuals, you know, Dr. Delaney, Mrs. Anna Mary Douglas. Some of those were, you know, kind of on the internet. And then other ones, again, came from family and family history, like my great uncle, Mr. Alfonso Carter. His World War II photo when he was in England. I want to say I got that from a family member, but then I learned more stories about him and his service, which I talk about a bit in the book in terms of him being a victim of, I'm going to say, friendly fire. It was very unfriendly fire with the U.S. military police firing on their own soldiers.
3: Right.
1: Because they desired to have respect while they were in a bar in Wales. And I received a call from the BBC or somebody in England maybe 2 years ago, back in June of 2024, asking me was I related to this individual. And they, you know, I had to explain I was. We had a conversation. They were giving me history about my great uncle, who I never met, who died on the farm, on a tractor on the farm, April 2nd, 1968. And I was able to peek into his life a bit more. And it was, you know, I wanted to make sure I added that bit of history into the book, because, you know, he was one of the farmers of the family who unfortunately lost his life and set forth a sense of trauma in the family, where folks started to leave the farm a little bit quicker because of his tragic accident. And his ability to be able to survive World War II but not survive the farm was to me a very telling metaphor of, you know, of triumph, hope, but also a pain and hurt that happens on the farm, that the farm has sometimes has become a war field, just like the battles that we fought overseas.
3: Well, you wrote about that. Then you also wrote about a cousin that had to leave town.
1: Yeah.
3: After coming out of the barn. And had to get stuff to Philadelphia. So I understand.
1: Yeah. These are just little, after I returned back from Ghana, these were little stories that were shared with me.
3: Right.
1: Never, you know, that kept me enthralled and like, man, this, you know, it was such a funny thing. When I returned back, I interviewed my grandmother. I had my children interview my grandmother.
3: Mm-hmm.
1: And she said, one of the questions was that I had them ask her was, has she ever experienced racism, and how so? And her answer was so surprised. She said, I've never experienced

0: And that was corroborated by a great aunt of mine, Aunt Lucille in Philadelphia. She shared that story with me as well. And, you know, it's just the racism that, that families experience that don't that, that we rarely talk about, but we usually hold. And ultimately, those decisions guide our movements. And those actions kind of guide our movements and how we move in our community. And ultimately, how we come back and relate to our community. He never came back to Orange County again after that.
1: Any final comments, Mr. Carter?
0: Well, I want to say thank you for an interview. Thank you for some awesome questions. I want to encourage everybody to support their local farmers.
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1: Sometimes it's hard to make good decisions. We want to have fun and fit in, but we don't want to disappoint our families, our friends, or ourselves. There's a lot we're not sure about. But here's something you can believe. Real friends like you for who you are, so you don't need to drink to fit in. For more information, visit our website, thecoolspot.gov. Check it out. Brought to you by the Department of Health and Human Services, the National Institutes of Health, and the National